when you have LLMs to distill everything down to like, this is the core basis, this is the thesis of the work and everything, you can probably get the gist of it. But when you skip towards the end, you miss out on like the mental exercise of being able to grapple with this yourself.

My name is Mary Lennox. I was born in India. It was hard and strange and lonely in India. I didn't like it. Nobody but my servant, my ayah, looked after me. My parents didn't want me. My mother cared only to go to parties. And my father was busy with his military duties. I was never allowed to go to the parties. I watched them from my mother's bedroom window. I was angry, but I never cried. I didn't know how to cry.

0: have to follow me.
1: But I wanted to.
2: My parents always thought about themselves. They never thought about me. If only I could have known that in a few moments I would lose them forever.

0: 2.
1: We're here, Mary. Can you believe it? She's so sour. I heard that she never cried when her parents died.
2: Christmas. Quite contrary.
3: Numbers 40 and 41, Timothy and Thomas, Burton.
4: My boys, my boys.
3: Number 42, Delilah, Renshaw. Number 43, Mary Lennox.

0: Mary Lennox. Is that Mary Lennox?
1: Number 43. Yes, Mary Lennox.
0: I've come to claim her. I'm Mrs. Medlock, housekeeper at Misselthwaite Manor. For Lord Archibald Craven, her uncle and guardian. What a queer, unresponsive little thing. And my word, a plain piece of goods. Her mother was a beauty. She certainly didn't hand much of it down, did she?
1: Oh, she might improve as she gets older. Children change.
0: Well, she'll have to change quite a bit. And if you ask me, there's not much to improve at Misselthwaite Manor. Come along.

0: a pity for you that you haven't any other place to go. Your uncle isn't going to trouble himself about you. That's for sure and certain. He never troubles himself about anybody. As if having a crooked back weren't cross enough for a man to bear, and then she had to up and die on him. Yeah, that's right. Your aunt is dead, didn't you know? Didn't your mother tell you?
1: No.
0: Strange. Not telling you that her own twin sister was dead?
1: My mother didn't have the time to tell me stories.

0: Oh, at last. There's Misselthwaite now.
1: You'll go straight to bed for a few hours, moping about in this carriage all night. You haven't got much rest.

0: Here's your breakfast.
1: But I'm still in my nightgown.
0: You can change after you've eaten. There are new clothes in the wardrobe.
1: Who's going to dress me?
0: You can't dress yourself.
1: Of course not. My aya dressed me.
0: Nonsense. As old as you are, what do they do with children in India? Carry you around in a basket?
1: How dare you talk to me with such disrespect?
0: Nobody's going to carry you around Misselthwaite Manor, my girl. We've far too much work already. So you'll just have to look after yourself. There are near 100 rooms here. This one and no other is yours. Don't expect to see your uncle, because it's certain you won't. You are not to touch anything, and you're not to go wandering and poking about.

0: It looked just like my mother's room. This must have been my aunt's. The dressing tables were the same. They even had twin ivory elephants.
1: Mother.

0: doing? What did I tell you?
1: I heard someone crying.
0: Dogs.
1: No, someone. A person crying.
0: You heard nothing of the sort. Stay where you are told, or I'll come and box your ears.

0: afternoon. I've brought you something to eat. And you haven't touched your porridge. Didn't you want it?
1: Are you my servant?
0: I'm Mrs. Medlock's servant. And she's Lord Craven's. But I'll be doing the housemaid's work up here. And waiting on you a bit.
1: Waiting on me makes you my servant, then. You are strange.
0: Hey, I know that. Mrs. Medlock gave me the place out of kindness to my mother. She said she could never have done it if there was a Grand Mrs. at Misselthwaite. I'd likely never to be let out of the kitchens. And certainly not upstairs.
1: Stop it! What are you doing?
0: I thought all girls liked to be tickled. What would you like to wear? Black? Black? All black?
1: Are you blind? They're all black. And I won't be laughed at. Servant.
0: My name's Martha. I won't tickle you. I promise. What do they wear in India? When I heard you was coming from there, I thought you'd be a native.
1: What? You thought I was a what? You daughter of a pig!
0: You needn't be like that. I've nothing against natives. As Mother says, we're all of us a family. I've never seen a native. I was pleased to think I was.
1: You don't know anything about anything! None of you nothing!
0: Please. Don't be vexed. I don't know anything about anything. Like you said. I'm sorry, miss. I'm too common and I talk too much. I beg your pardon, miss.

0: I don't know when exactly your uncle will call for you.
1: My uncle? Mrs. Medlock said he wouldn't want to see me.
0: Ah, but he does.

0: After the mistress died 10 years ago, Lord Craven wouldn't see people. He was nobody to ease his sorrow. He spends most of his time away from home now. Poor man. They say he's cursed. Better put your sweater on. It's cold outside.
1: But I've got no one to play with.
0: No one to play with?
1: Let me out of here.
0: You know, Deacon, my brother, goes off on the moor by himself for hours. That's how he made friends with all his animals.
1: Who?
0: Deacon. My younger brother.
1: Pull it down.
0: You've no idea how curious he is about you.
1: What do you think you were doing?
0: Oh, there you are, Miss Mary. I wonder where you've gone.
1: What do you mean? You knew perfectly well where I was.
0: Your scarf, miss. There. That's ready to go out now.
1: I can't see.
0: You must go through there, then around the outside of the house. Run along now and have fun.

0: Hey! You there! Where's the door to that other garden?
1: What?
0: The one with all the ivy. I didn't see a door.
1: There isn't one.
0: There has to be a door somewhere.
1: No one's been inside that place for 10 years.
0: Why?
1: Why? Why, because when she died, Master gave orders to shut it up forever.
0: Who died? My aunt died. It was her garden, wasn't it? Look at me. Answer me, you! It's revolting the way these people behave toward me.

0: course, orders couldn't keep him out. He's the only one goes in there nowadays.
1: If you know the way, show me. Hey!

0: Because he hates it.
1: But why does Lord Craven hate her garden?
2: We're not supposed to talk about it.
1: Why not?
2: I've got a present for you. Mother sent it over to you.
3: What's it for?
2: You mean for all they've got elephants and tigers in India? They've not got skipping ropes. Come here. Watch. Now you try.

0: Thank you, Martha. Thank your mother.
1: You are strange. If you'd have been any other child, you'd have given me a kiss.
0: Do you want me to kiss you? What's that?
1: Go on, Miss Mary.
0: Go, go.
1: I've never skipped before.
2: Well, he's impressed. Cheeky little beggar. Look at him.
1: What about him?
2: Well, I can't think why, but he's decided to make friends with me.
1: He has. I've never had any friends.
2: That I believe.
1: Show me. Please, show me the way in.

0: You're getting on well enough with that this morning.
1: Tastes nice today. Listen. Hear that?
0: It's the wind. Sometimes it sounds like someone's lost out on the moor and crying. Poor little Betty Butterworth. The scullery maid. She's had toothache all morning.
2: Martha, I need your help. Come on. Get this child outside at once. Come on, Martha, please.

0: So, he doesn't know thee. You frightened him.
1: I frightened him.
0: Come, he won't hurt you.
1: He'll bite me.
0: He won't.
1: But he's filthy and dirty.
0: No, he's soft. You'll like it.
1: There. I did it.

0: Mr. Robin says he's been waiting for you. The animals tell me all their secrets.
1: He wouldn't tell you my secret, would he?
0: About what, Miss Mary?
1: A garden. I've stolen a garden. Maybe it's dead anyhow. I don't know.
0: I know.

0: She won't tell.
1: Promise.
0: Nobody?
1: Not a soul.
0: It's a secret garden.
2: Secret's a safe for me.
0: And you'll really know if it's alive.
1: Of course.
0: Wait here.

0: Miss Cotton's not dead. It's as alive as you or me. See, this part's wick. See the green?
1: Wick? What's wick?
0: Alive. Full of life. There'll be so many roses in here this summer. You'll be sick of them.
1: Look! There's a picture of my mother and my aunt sitting here.
0: They say that's how she died.
1: How?
0: From falling off it.
1: Oh.

For the first time since coming from India, I dreamed about my mother. She was here, in the garden. And the garden was a jungle.

0: ghost? No. Are you? Who are you? What are you doing here?
1: I live here. Who are you?
0: My master of this house, while my father's away.
2: Your father? He's my uncle. Nobody told me he had a son.
0: Come here.

0: What's your name?
1: I'm Colin Craven.
0: Our mothers were sisters. Twins.
1: Twins? Nobody told me she had a twin.
0: Why were you crying?
1: I can't sleep. Plant my pillows for me, Cousin Mary.
0: What?
1: My pillows. My covers have gone all twisted.
0: Well, I don't know what to do about it. I'll get Martha or Mrs. Medlock.
1: No!
0: Why not?
1: Medlock wouldn't allow you in here. She'd be afraid it'd upset me. It'd make me even more ill.
0: Do I? I'll go.
1: Stop! Stay here!
0: How old are you? 10.
1: We're the same age. What's your mother like?
0: She's dead.
1: Mine's dead too. Did you see that cord? Pull it. That's my mother. My father never wants to see me because I don't look anything like her. But you look like her.
0: Why do you keep a curtain over her?
1: She smiles too much.
0: Smiles too much? How can anybody smile too much?
1: Sometimes I hate her. She died when I was born.
0: But I thought she died in her garden.
1: Garden? What garden?
0: Oh, just a garden. There are so many of them here.
1: Mother.
0: Of course. Don't you ever go outside?
1: Never.
0: What's the matter with you?
1: I'm going to die.
0: From what?
1: Everything. I spent my whole life in this bed.
0: You don't know how to walk.
1: You are real. My dreams are so real sometimes.
0: Shall I pinch you to prove it? Ow!

0: How did you know to pull the weeds?
1: It looked like it was strangling. I don't even know what it is.
2: A lily. It will be an Empress of India lily.
1: Empress of India?
2: These bulbs are lilies too.
0: We'll plant them all around your Empress of India lily.
1: She'll have her own ladies in waiting.
0: It's just like the rhyme.
3: Mistress Mary, quite contrary, how did your garden grow? With silver bells and cockle shells and pretty maids all in a row.
1: On the boat coming here, they used to sing that song at me. I wasn't as contrary as they were. I met my cousin last night.
0: You've seen Colin?
1: Did you know about him?
0: Everybody knows about him. But hardly anybody's seen him.
1: He said his mother died when he was born.
0: She fell off the swing. He was born too soon.
1: He's not at all like you. His cheeks are whiter than ice and marble. Whiter than these little hairs.
0: Those are the roots. Set it in there.

0: very troublesome to be shut indoors. Bottom stuffy. Help! Help! I'm sure I'll so faint if I don't get some light and fresh air.
1: At least we can open the windows.
2: No!
3: Get away from there! Don't touch them. They're nailed shut. My lungs, they can't take the spores.
1: Spores? They're carried in on the wind. And when you breathe the air, you swallow them. They get stuck in your lungs.
4: But before I got out into the wind, even my hair was scrawny.
1: Your hair? Hair is dead.
4: If hair is dead, then how come it keeps on growing, even after you die? Well, maybe not your hair. By then you might be bald.
1: Don't be stupid. I'll be dead before I'm old enough to be bald.
3: I'll get a lump on my back like my father.
1: Then I'll die.
4: I hate the way you talk about dying.
1: Everybody thinks I'll die.
4: If everybody thought that about me, I wouldn't do it.
1: Here, put this on. Everybody has to wear one. Medlock's orders.
4: But she's not here to see me.
1: Put it on.
4: It makes my face itch. I can't stand it. I didn't give you any germs last night, did I?
1: Put on the mask.
4: Stop talking to me as if you were a Raja, with emeralds and diamonds and rubies stuck all over you.
1: I'll talk to you any way I please.
2: Where are you going?
4: Back outside to be with Dickon.
2: Dickon?
4: He tames animals like the animal charmers in India. And he knows everything there is to know about gardens.
1: Does he know about my mother's garden?
4: What?
1: You told me my mother had a garden.
4: How would he know about it? It's locked. No one's allowed in there.
1: Well, I can make them unlock it.
4: No, don't do that.
1: Why not?
4: If you make them open the door like that, if everyone knows, it wouldn't be a secret anymore. Don't you see how much better it is if it's a secret? You have to. Maybe you can't even keep a secret.
1: Medlock!
5: Master Colin, we've brought the machine for your legs.
6: I don't want it.
5: Oh, now, don't be like that. You know how important it is for your circulation. Oh. There. I've got some nice fresh flannels, too.

0: doctor father returns today.
1: He won't want to see me.
0: Perhaps he will. Martha? The machine, wake up, girl.
2: Oh, I've forgotten my herbs.
3: I'll get them for you, Mum.
0: No, thank you. Last time you brought too many roots and almost no leaves.
3: What are you doing down there, Miss Mary? Where's your mask? If Mrs. Medlock finds out, all the world's coming to an end.
4: She'll never let you come back here.
5: But you're master until your father gets home, aren't you? You can make a...
4: Go! Just go!
3: She'll think I disobeyed her. She'll fire me for sure.
5: Please, go.

0: no idea. Wait a moment.
1: Never sent me your picture.
2: My mother didn't have the time to get my picture taken.

0: Medlock wants me to send you to some sort of boarding school.
1: No. Please, let me stay. I don't do any harm.
0: What harm could you do? There's nothing for a child here.
1: I don't need much. All I need is... Could I have a bit of earth?
0: A bit of earth?
1: To plant seeds in. To make things grow.
2: Take your bit of earth. But don't be foolish enough to expect anything to come of it.
1: May I take it from anywhere? So long as it's not wanted.
2: Anywhere! No. Go, go, you can go.
3: Goodbye. Goodbye. I shall be away until the winter.
1: Stories. In one of the stories, there was even a god who sort of reminds me of you. When he was growing up, he had to be kept a secret, so no one would see him or know where he was.
4: Really? Why?
1: Because his uncle wanted to kill him. The uncle had a dream that the young god would take over heaven.
4: Where did he hide?
1: He lived with some cows.
4: Different from other people?
1: Only on the inside. When you looked down his throat, you could see the whole universe there.
4: The whole universe couldn't fit down anybody's throat.
1: Down his it could.
4: How? That would mean he'd have to be bigger than the whole universe to fit the universe down his throat. And you said he looked like everybody else on the outside.
1: That's right. It's inside that he was different.
4: It doesn't make sense.
1: It doesn't have to make sense. The idea of it.
4: That's so stupid.
1: No, it's not. It's magic.
4: You can't really be that stupid.
1: I am not stupid.

0: just don't understand. You don't want to.
1: You can't leave. You wouldn't dare.
2: Oh, wouldn't I?
1: I'll have them drag you back in.
2: Will you, Mr. Raja? Fine. That's just fine. Then I won't even look at you. I'll stare at the floor. I'll clench my teeth together and never tell you one thing. Not even about seeing your father.
1: Yes, you will.
2: Tell me.
1: He didn't come to see me. I'll die because he doesn't like me.
2: Well, he likes me.
1: But he's my father.
2: Maybe if you weren't always so rude.
1: I'm not rude.
2: Yes, you are. You're so sour. You won't even open your windows and let the sun shine into your room.
1: How can I? It's raining out.
2: Even if it weren't raining.
1: Well, if it weren't raining, maybe I would.
2: You never have.
1: Why does that mean I never would? I'm not sour.
3: Will he ever see Colin?
4: He's afraid to fall in love with him.
3: He's afraid to love his son?
4: Sometimes when he's here, he stays alone for a week.
3: But Colin wants to see him.
4: Sometimes he stays longer.
3: Longer than a week?
4: 10 years ago, when his wife died, he locked himself in for over a month. Colin was such a weak baby, everyone thought he'd die. And his father couldn't bear losing him too. He'd suffered so much already.

That was the night the rain stopped. The night spring came to Misselthwaite. My poor uncle fled from it, as if he were escaping this spring.

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Do you?

0: Harry, please, don't go in there now. He's having a dreadful fate. Lord knows what he'll do.
1: I don't care. He's so spoiled, he's got to be stopped. Somebody's got to make him stop. You. You're so selfish. You're the most selfish boy there ever was.
2: I'm not as selfish as you are. Just because I'm always ill.
1: Nobody ill could scream like that.
2: I'm going to die.
1: What do you know about dying?
2: My mother died.
1: Both my parents died.
2: I've got a lump on my back. I'll get a lump on my phone.
1: Yeah. Sticking out. It's because you're so skinny.
3: What in God's name? Get away from him, you beastly girl. You'll kill him.
1: I won't hurt him. She's my cousin.
3: John, give me a hand. Will, give me a hand.
4: Hold his arm, though. Martha, stop that girl.
1: Martha, he doesn't have a lump, not one.
3: You let that wretched girl in here.
0: No, Mum.
3: You disobeyed me. You are done for. You can hire yourself home.
0: No.
1: But I didn't tell him.
3: What is going on here?
2: I'll send you away if you even dare think of making her go. Now get out of here, Medlock. I want to be alone with my cousin.
3: I beg your pardon.
2: I'm ordering you to leave this room.
3: Ordering me?
2: Yes. Go!
3: I shall. If only to prevent you from harming yourself with this hysterical shrieking. But I promise you...
5: Maybe I'm not ill.
1: I don't see how. You're just weak.
5: Do you think I could go outside? Spores and all.
1: I don't know anything about spores.
5: If I went out, maybe we could find the door to my mother's garden. If we found the door, we could go inside. What is it?
1: I didn't dare tell you. I didn't because I was so afraid I couldn't trust you. For sure.
5: What?
1: I've been in the secret garden. I found the key weeks ago.
5: Go on, tell me.
1: When you open the door, you can't see anything. Then you go down some stone steps. By the time you reach the bottom, you're surrounded by flowers. Every day, new flowers open. It's like magic. Baby animals are being born,

0: just take these stupid things off. What good are they now? Get inside.
1: Are these your animals?
2: Yeah.
1: Safe now. Go faster, go faster.

0: Go along, Honka. Wish I could help.
1: Don't worry. We'll have you walking with us before you know it.
0: Me? Walk? Do you think I could?
1: Well, you have legs like everybody else, don't you?
0: Yes. But I never thought I'd close your eyes, Colin. Am I there? Almost. Now.

0: The pond was all clogged when we first came here.
1: Really?
0: Hurry. You see that flower? That's a cornflower. Up there's a robin's nest.
1: Oh.
0: That's where I found the Empress of India. And I planted all those bulbs and seeds.

0: I'm going to come here tomorrow. And the day after. And the day after that. See? You have to pull the weeds up to give the flowers room. Get off.
1: Sorry, little worm. See? He likes them too.

0: know who I am.
1: Who you are? You're the little cripple.
0: If he's got a lump, cripple, it's the size of a pin.
1: But your back's not crooked.
0: No.
1: And you haven't got crooked legs.
0: Who said I had crooked legs? Nobody ever said that.

0: What are you doing in here? How did you get in? You awful little busybody.
1: I could not bear you the first time I set eyes on you.
2: It was the robin who showed me the door.

0: You can do it. You can do it. You can do it. Look at me. Just look, you. We didn't want you. But now you're here. I dare say a word about it to anyone. Send for you to help us in here sometimes.
1: I come here before when no one saw me. Your mother. We're so fond of this garden. She would ask me in to look after her roses. She'd never ask anybody else. When she went away, orders were no one were to come here. I come anyway. She gave her orders first.
0: You'll know how to keep a secret. Come inside. Be quick.
1: Oh, laddie. Yes, sir. Right away, sir.
2: I'll go and meet him at the door.
0: Are you making this magic?
3: No. You are.
0: It's like the story. The whole universe is in here.
3: I'm certain it is.
0: That means I could marry you.
3: What? But we're cousins.
0: I don't care. I want us always to be together.
3: We are together.
4: Speckles!

0: What's he doing? What does he want?
1: He lost his mother. He's hungry. He's only a few days old, you know. He's just learned how to walk. You can hold him if you like.
0: Where did he come from, Dickon?
1: 3 days ago. I was out on the moor. I heard a bleating far off among the gorse bushes. So I started to look, and I looked, and I looked, and at last I seen a bit of grey by a rock. So I climbed up, and there was the little one. Off you go. Come on, go on.
0: Give me your hand, Dickon.

0: you a ghost?
1: It's me,
2: Colin.
1: Shh. Medlock might hear you.
2: Then we wouldn't have to worry about her anymore. She'd drop dead at the sight of you walking.
1: Shush.
2: How did you get up here?
1: I found the way by myself.
2: You climb the stairs.
1: This is just how I wanted to be with my father. I want to surprise him. Just like this. I want him to see me before anyone else does. I wish we knew how we could find him.
2: Medlock must know.
1: We can steal the address from her. I'll have a fit, and then when she comes running, you can
2: see... I saw a desk in your father's room. It had lots of papers on it. Maybe it's there.

0: 좋아요. 좋아요.
1: Sit on the swing, Deacon. Look at each other. Now look at me.
2: I will.
3: Why don't you write my father and tell him to come back?
4: Because I do not believe you are well. Your pulse is much too quick. And there's a definite sign of fever in your eye. John, bring that ice.
3: No.
4: Despite what you and your cousin may think, you are still under my care. Your father trusts me to do what is best for you, and that is precisely what I intend to do.

0: God, look at your legs. They're all swollen and red. Come on, Will. Oh.
1: If I'm so sick, you ought to send for my father.
0: Now, you are to stay in bed. You are not to go out into the gardens.
1: Give me the address, and I'll write to him myself.
0: You'll do no such thing.
1: Give it to me.
0: I've had enough. Between that wretched girl and the dangers of the fresh air, heaven knows what's happened to you. You could be clotting. She probably turned your chair over. I won't stand for it. Not anymore. I won't stand for any of it. Come on, John.

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0: Where's my son?
1: 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Of course, your lordship. 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
1: 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He must be here.
0: What's happened?
1: It's that child, my lord. She's created absolute havoc here. I've tried to control her. She must be sent away, my lord. She'll kill Master Colin. For sure.
0: Take me to her room.
1: She has no regard for his fragile state of health. She does just as she pleases.
0: You lock her in?
1: I've hacked him, my lord. That's how wild she is.
2: Mary! Your uncle's here!

0: I beg your pardon, my lord. Perhaps they're in the garden.
1: The garden?
2: I don't see how they can be. It seems quite impossible. But I've done my best, sir. I really have. But with that child defying me at every turn.
1: Silence, Medlock! She's just a child. I left you in charge.
2: I resign, sir. I'll leave today.

Let me show you. With Mary, you found the key. She opened the door and went inside. She thought it was dead. No one wants me. Flying soon. And this is where I walked first. It was a baby myself.

0: Why you want to go by yourself?
1: It wasn't wanted.
0: What wasn't wanted?
1: The garden.
0: Right.

0: I never wanted to see it again.
1: You never wanted to see Colin.
0: You brought us back to life, Mary. You did something I thought no one could do. Don't be afraid. I won't shut it up again.

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My uncle learned to laugh, and I learned to cry. The secret garden is always open now. Open, and awake, and alive. If you look the right way, you can see that the whole world is a garden.

In the last two lectures, we have followed the logic of conspicuous consumption from its origins to its most punishing consequence, the ever-rising standard of living from which there is no retreat. Today, I want to take that logic one step further, because it does not stop at the things we buy or the life we display. It reaches into something we think of as entirely personal, entirely internal. Our sense of beauty, our taste, our aesthetic judgments. I argue that these too are shaped, not by any pure or native sense of the beautiful, but by the same engine of pecuniary emulation that drives everything else. Let me begin with a confession of sorts. In describing conspicuous consumption, I have been speaking as though consumers know what they are doing, as though they deliberately choose expensive things in order to signal their standing. In practice, this is almost never the case. Most of the time, the consumer acts from a far simpler motive. Ordinarily, his motive is a wish to conform to established usage, to avoid unfavorable notice and comment. To live up to the accepted canons of decency in the kind, amount, and grade of goods consumed, as well as in the decorous employment of his time and effort. To conform. To avoid unfavorable notice. To live up to accepted canons. Not to flaunt. Not to impress. Simply to fit in. Simply not to stand out in the wrong way. And yet the effect of 10,000 people each simply trying to fit in is to enforce and raise that standard continually. No single person intends this, but the aggregate result is a community-wide enforcement of ever-escalating requirements for respectable expenditure. This is how pecuniary emulation works most of the time. Not through conscious display, but through unconscious conformity. Now, this conformity to canons of decency and consumption has an important corollary. Once the pecuniary standard comes to govern what we buy, it also comes to govern what we see as beautiful. This is the chapter I call the pecuniary canons of taste. And the central claim is simple, though its implications are unsettling. We find things beautiful in proportion to their cost. The clearest illustration of this principle is dress. And I want to dwell on this at some length, because dress is in many ways the ideal case, the place where all the principles of conspicuous consumption converge most visibly and most personally. We find things beautiful, as well as serviceable, somewhat in proportion as they are costly. With few and inconsequential exceptions, we all find a costly, hand-wrought article of apparel much preferable, in point of beauty and of serviceability, to a less expensive imitation of it, however cleverly the spurious article may imitate the costly original. And what offends our sensibilities in the spurious article is not that it falls short in form or color, or indeed in visual effect in any way. The offensive object may be so close an imitation as to defy any but the closest scrutiny. And yet, so soon as the counterfeit is detected,

its aesthetic value, and its commercial value as well, declines precipitately. The imitation may be perfect. Visually, it may be impossible to distinguish from the original. But the moment it is known to be cheap, in that instant, its beauty vanishes. What this tells us is something remarkable. The beauty we perceive in clothing is not a property of the garment. It is a property of its price. Remove the price, and you remove the beauty. But dress proves something even more specific than expense. It proves exemption from labor. And this is where the theory of dress becomes, I think, genuinely illuminating and genuinely disturbing. Our dress, therefore, in order to serve its purpose effectually, should not only be expensive, but it should also make plain to all observers that the wearer is not engaged in any kind of productive labor. In the evolutionary process by which our system of dress has been elaborated into its present admirably perfect adaptation to its purpose, this subsidiary line of evidence has received due attention. A detailed examination of what passes in popular apprehension for elegant apparel will show that it is contrived at every point to convey the impression that the wearer does not habitually put forth any useful effort. Think of what this means in practice. The patent leather shoe that cannot be worn in mud. The stiffly starched shirt that cannot be rolled up to work. The tall hat that cannot be worn low. Each of these items announces silently but unmistakably, the person wearing this does not work, cannot work, has never needed to work, and is therefore a person of superior standing. Nowhere is this principle more starkly illustrated than in what women wear. Because women's dress does not merely suggest exemption from labor. In many cases, it actually enforces it. The most extreme example in my own time is the corset. The corset is, in economic theory, substantially a mutilation, undergone for the purpose of lowering the subject's vitality and rendering her permanently and obviously unfit for work. It is true, the corset impairs the personal attractions of the wearer, but the loss suffered on that score is offset by the gain in reputability which comes of her visibly increased expensiveness and infirmity. A mutilation. I use the word deliberately. An alteration of the body not for health or comfort, but to produce visible incapacity. And this incapacity is read by society as a mark of station. The corset makes the wearer less attractive, I believe this plainly. And yet she wears it, because in a society governed by pecuniary canons, expensiveness and infirmity are more socially valuable than health and comfort. And this brings us to what I regard as the deepest paradox in the whole theory of dress. Fashion changes. It changes constantly, season after season, year after year. And we have all noticed that the fashions of 20 years ago seem faintly ridiculous to us now, while the fashions of today seem perfectly natural. But why does fashion change at all? And why does it change so quickly? The answer, I argue, lies in this fundamental antagonism. In point of practical fact, the norm of conspicuous waste is incompatible with the requirement that dress should be beautiful or becoming. And this antagonism offers an explanation of that restless change in fashion which neither the canon of expensiveness nor that of beauty alone can account for. The standard of reputability requires that dress should show

a wasteful expenditure. But all wastefulness is offensive to native taste. Fashion must be expensive. But expense is waste, and waste is offensive to our deeper aesthetic sense. So fashion cannot be beautiful, not in any lasting way. Every style is intrinsically ugly, and given enough time, we will feel that ugliness. And so we move to the next style. Also expensive, also wasteful, also intrinsically ugly, but not yet had time to disgust us. And so the cycle continues without end. Fashion is not the pursuit of beauty. It is the pursuit of novelty in the service of waste. I want to leave you today with a simple question. We think of our aesthetic judgments as the most personal expression of who we are. We say, "This is my style. This is what I find beautiful." But if the argument I have laid out today is correct, then our aesthetic judgments are not, in the main, our own. We find expensive things beautiful because the whole structure of society has trained us to associate expense with worth, and worth with beauty. The next time you admire something, ask yourself, would I find it equally beautiful if I knew it cost nothing? If the answer is no, you have found in your own response a small piece of evidence for the thesis of this book. In the next lecture, we will turn from the world of taste and beauty to the world of politics and institutions. We will ask why it is that the class which benefits most from the existing order of things is also, almost invariably, the class most resistant to any change in that order. I call it industrial exemption and conservatism.

In the last lecture, we asked why we find expensive things beautiful. Today, I want to turn from the world of taste to the world of politics and ask a question that has puzzled observers in every age. Why is it that the class which benefits most from the existing order of things is also almost invariably the class most resistant to any change in that order? Everyone has noticed the pattern. The wealthy are conservative. The poor, when they can afford to be, lean toward change. But noticing a pattern is not the same as explaining it. Let me begin with the premise on which my whole legislation rests. Human institutions, our customs, our beliefs, our habits of thought, do not simply exist, they evolve. And like every evolutionary process, this one proceeds by selection. The life of man in society, just like the life of other species, is a struggle for existence, and therefore it is a process of selective adaptation. The evolution of social structure has been a process of natural selection of institutions. Now,

Not everyone in a society faces the same pressure to adapt. A factory worker whose machine is replaced must learn new methods or starve. A merchant whose market shifts must adapt or fail. But the leisure class, by the very nature of its position, faces almost none of this pressure at all. A man who lives on inherited wealth, who never touches the machinery of production, nothing in his daily life forces him to think differently. The office of the leisure class in social evolution is to retard the movement and to conserve what is obsolescent. A striking claim, is it not? Not merely that the leisure class happens to be conservative, but that conservatism is, in a sense, its social function. Old ideas need somewhere to survive while the rest of the world moves on. The leisure class is where they survive. But I want to press this a little further, because this conservatism has two quite different roots, and I think it is worth separating them. The first is instinct, not calculation. It is not, in the main, that the wealthy sit down and reason out what they stand to lose. It is closer to a reflex, an involuntary discomfort at any departure from the accustomed way of seeing things. And because the leisure class sets the standard of what counts as reputable, this reflex does not stay confined to the wealthy. Conservatism comes to be seen as decorous, and innovation as something faintly vulgar, a lower class disturbance. Innovation, in short, becomes bad form. Consider how alarmed respectable opinion grows at even a modest reform. Disestablish a church, make divorce easier to obtain, extend the vote to women, prohibit the sale of spirits, and we are told every time that the social structure will be shaken to its base. The language is always the language of catastrophe, even when the change proposed is a small one. Why such alarm over so little? Because every institution is woven into all the others. The family, property, the church, each rests on the others, so that touching one is felt as a threat to all. The aversion to change, in other words, is very often simply an aversion to the sheer labor of readjustment. The second route is plainer, interest. Under the present arrangement, the leisure class occupies a privileged position, and almost any departure from that arrangement stands to work to its disadvantage. Two very different reasons driving toward one and the same conclusion, which is why I would call the leisure class not merely reluctant to change, but doubly armored against it. And yet, I do not stop with the rich. I make a second, more uncomfortable claim about the poor. The abjectly poor and all those persons whose energies are entirely absorbed by the struggle for daily sustenance are conservative because they cannot afford the effort of taking thought for the day after tomorrow. Just as the highly prosperous are conservative because they have small occasion to be discontented with the situation as it stands today. Two very different kinds of conservatism arriving at the same place. Comfort closes the mind on one end, exhaustion closes it on the other. And only the middle, those with enough security to feel discontent and enough energy to act on it, are left to carry the work of change. Now I want to go one step further. Because institutions, customs, habits, the shape of a society are not the only things that survive from an earlier age. Something else survives too, something inside us. I mean temperament. Human history, broadly speaking, has produced two very different kinds of character.

A machine does not care about your birth or your cunning or your gift for outmaneuvering a rival. It only cares whether you understand cause and effect. And the man who calculates nothing but his own advantage is, oddly enough, ill-suited to that world of impersonal cause and effect. But the economic man, whose only interest is the self-regarding one, and whose only human trait is prudence, is useless for the purposes of modern industry. And yet, consider what the leisure class actually does for a living when it does anything at all. Finance, ownership, law, politics. The pecuniary employments, concerned not with making things, but with acquiring and holding them. Compare this to the engineer who improves a mechanism, or the farmer who coaxes more grain from the same acre. When they work another day, something that did not exist before comes into the world. Their gain is the community's gain. There is a blunter word for what the leisure class does by contrast, and I will use it plainly. Their office in the economic process is of a parasitic character. They do not create the wealth they hold, they divert it. Very often, someone else's loss simply relocated. And in those employments, the old barbarian virtues of cunning and ruthlessness are not obstacles. They are qualifications. Freedom from scruple, from sympathy, honesty, and regard for life may, within fairly wide limits, be said to further the success of the individual in the pecuniary culture. I do not enjoy writing that sentence. But I believe it is true. The financier who hesitates to exploit a legal loophole loses the deal to the one who does not. The trader who feels sympathy for his counterparty loses the trade to the one who feels none. And because the leisure class sets the standard of what is admirable, this temperament does not stay contained within it. The servant who works in a great house comes to admire the master's manner and carries that admiration back out into the world. There is an old saying for this, like master, like man. It carries more truth than we usually credit it with. So here is the sharpest irony of today's lecture. The class most sheltered from economic pressure ends up preserving, quite by accident, the very traits, cunning, ruthlessness, a hunter's instinct for advantage, that a predatory, pre-industrial world once demanded, and that a modern industrial world has no real use for. It is a strange picture when you sit with it. The very people we entrust with guarding wealth turn out to be the ones least trained to create it. And yet they are the ones who write the rules the rest of us live by. The rich resist change, then, not merely out of interest. They are, in institution and in temperament alike, the keepers of an older world. In the next lecture, we will look at where these predatory traits show themselves most nakedly in modern life, not in finance or law, but in something far more familiar, sport. I call it the modern survival of prowess.

In the last lecture, I argued that the leisure class preserves in temperament what it preserves in institution, the habits of an older, more predatory world. Today, I want to show you where those predatory traits surface most visibly in modern life. Not in finance, not in law, in something far more familiar. The leisure class lives by the industrial community rather than in it. Its relations to industry are of a pecuniary rather than an industrial kind. And because it stands outside the machinery of production, the old habits of an earlier age survive there undisturbed, long after the rest of society has had to let them go. Where does this archaic nature show itself most directly? In the simple, unadorned propensity to fight. This propensity is frequently called the martial spirit, or latterly, patriotism. War is honorable, and warlike prowess is eminently honorific in the eyes of the generality of men. And this admiration of warlike prowess is itself the best voucher of a predatory temperament in the admirer of war. Notice the sleight of hand. We do not simply say a man enjoys war. We call it patriotism and dress it in virtue. The predatory impulse does not disappear. It is renamed. Take as a concrete case the duel. The duel is in substance a more or less deliberate resort to a fight as a final settlement of a difference of opinion. It prevails as a normal phenomenon only where there is an hereditary leisure class. In the modern world, a disagreement is ordinarily settled by argument or by law. But in the leisure class, a disagreement can still be settled the oldest way there is, with a blow. Consider one further, almost theatrical example. In the German universities of today, there exists a tradition called the Mensur, a ritualized duel fought with sharpened swords, undertaken over the smallest insult to one's honor, sometimes over nothing more than a rival's tone of voice. The blade is meant to cut the cheek, not to kill. And the scar it leaves, known as a schmiss, is not hidden in shame afterward. Some students, it is said, even reopen the wound or treat it in ways that make sure it heals into a thick, visible line. It is worn quite openly like a badge of distinction, a mark that announces, "I have fought and I did not flinch." Comic to our eyes, perhaps, but the attitude behind it is not comic at all. A bizarre survival of a warrior code, transplanted whole into the lecture hall. And this fighting propensity is not, in the individual, a mark of maturity. It is a mark of arrested growth. The traits that distinguish the swaggering delinquent and the punctilious gentleman of leisure from the common crowd are, in some measure, marks of an arrested spiritual development. Notice who is standing side by side in that sentence: the delinquent at the bottom of society and the gentleman at the very top, united by the same unfinished growth. None of this is confined to the leisure class alone. These traits are not extinct in the rest of us. They have simply, through disuse, receded into the background of habit. Give them the right occasion, an appeal fierce enough, and they surface in anyone, so long as nothing in our daily occupation stands in their way.

0: Most of you have never fought a duel, but nearly all of you have played a game or watched one. And here is where my argument becomes uncomfortable. Because sport is the duel's more civilized, more widely tolerated cousin. Sports of all kinds are of the same general character. Sports shade off from the basis of hostile combat, through skill, to cunning and chicanery, without its being possible to draw a line at any point. Prize fighting, a sailing race, a game of chess. What do these share? The emulative ferocity I described last time, dressed each time in a different costume. But here I want to press further. It is not merely that the leisure class participates in sport, it organizes it, it governs it. It builds the stadiums, endows the trophies, sets the rules, and determines which sports are considered gentlemanly and which are not. This is not accidental. Sport, organized and presided over by the leisure class, becomes yet another arena in which pecuniary standing is displayed and enforced. And there is one further connection worth making explicit. The sporting temperament and the gambling temperament are not merely similar. They are, in most cases, the same temperament. The man who cannot resist the excitement of a contest, whether on the field or at the card table, is driven by the same archaic impulse. The desire to win by force or cunning. The belief that outcome is not merely a matter of cause and effect, but of something more personal, luck, nerve, the will to dominate. Now, a sport most of you will recognize immediately. It has been said, not inaptly, that the relation of football to physical culture is much the same as that of the bullfight to agriculture.
1: Football is defended as a builder of character. I do not doubt that it builds something. What it builds, I would argue, is a very old kind of temperament, quick to aggression, quick to cunning, and above all, boyish. We are told that sport teaches discipline, teamwork, the ability to endure hardship. No doubt it does. But notice that these virtues are never what the spectator comes to see. The spectator comes to see the collision, the dominance, the moment when one man or one team is decisively beaten by another. That is the ancient spectacle. That is what we are applauding. There is one more thing worth observing. Sport has not merely been tolerated by respectable institutions, it has been actively embraced by them. The school, the university, the church, all have incorporated organized sport into their programs, telling us that it builds character and prepares young men for the contests of life. I do not dispute the sincerity of that belief, but I would observe that the contests sport prepares young men for are, in their essential spirit, the same contests that the barbarian chief once prepared his warriors for. The vocabulary has changed. The underlying temperament has not. Let me close today by naming plainly the two traits that all of this ultimately serves. Prowess, in its full barbarian sense, shows itself in two directions, force and cunning. And sport cultivates both. Watch any game closely and you will find fraud built into its very structure. The umpire, the minutely regulated boundary between fair play and foul. All of it testifies that sharp practice is not an accident of the game, but one of its essential features. It is telling, I think, that the wiliest hero of ancient epic, Ulysses, is remembered with no less honor than Achilles.

Fleas, the fiercest. Cunning has always shared the podium with force. The two barbarian traits, ferocity and astuteness, go to make up the predacious temper or spiritual attitude. Both are fostered by the pecuniary culture, but both alike are of no use for the purposes of the collective life. Ferocity and astuteness. Useful to the individual who wants to win, useless to the community that must, in the end, work together. I do not say we should banish sport. I say only that we should recognize, honestly, what we are applauding when we applaud it. Which is, perhaps, the honest reason the leisure class defends these games so passionately. Not because they build character in any straightforward sense, but because they let a man feel, for an afternoon, something his daily life no longer asks of him. In the next lecture, we will look at a temperament closely related to this one, one that reaches not for a bat, but for a card, a dice, a wager. And beyond it, something still more ancient, the instinct to pray. I call them the belief in luck and devout observances.

In the last lecture, I named the two traits that animate the predatory temperament, ferocity and astuteness. Today, I want to follow those traits one step further into territory that may surprise you, the gambling table and the pew. Let me begin with gambling. At first glance, it seems merely a pastime. But I want to argue that the gambling propensity is something far older than recreation. It is a remnant of a more primitive way of reading the world. But the belief in luck is, in substance, a habit of more ancient date than the predatory culture. It is to be taken as an archaic trait, inherited from a more or less remote past, more or less incompatible with the requirements of the modern industrial process, and more or less of a hindrance to the fullest efficiency of the collective economic life of the present. At the heart of this belief lies a refusal to see the world as a place governed entirely by cause and effect. The gambler does not believe that the dice fell as they did because of physics. He believes, somewhere underneath, that something willed the outcome. That luck is a force, that it can be courted. This belief tends to take two forms. The simpler, older one treats the object or situation itself as having a will of its own. A card, a pair of dice, feels almost alive, capable of favoring or spiting you. The more developed form imagines instead an unseen agent standing behind events, one that can be flattered, feared, or bargained with. Sporting men rarely trouble to distinguish the two. Many will genuinely dread jinxing the players or the equipment before a match, quite apart from whatever coin or charm they happen to be carrying.

You can see this belief made flesh in a very ordinary object, the sporting man's talisman. There are few sporting men who are not in the habit of wearing charms or talismans to which more or less of efficacy is felt to belong. A grown man, standing in a modern stadium, still half believes that a coin in his pocket can bend the outcome of a game. This is not superstition layered on top of sport. It is one of sport's oldest and most essential ingredients. And this belief extends even to the wager itself. We tell ourselves that a bet is merely a prediction. But somewhere underneath, we half believe that the wager, our own money and hope thrown behind a side, can actually help tip the outcome. That by committing to it, we somehow summon luck toward us. The belief in luck, quietly at work again. And this same belief, in a more solemn and far more consequential form, once decided questions of guilt and innocence. I mean the wager of battle. A well-known and striking exemplification of the belief is afforded by the wager of battle. Here, the preternatural agent was conceived to act on request as umpire, and to shape the outcome of the contest in accordance with some stipulated ground of decision, such as the equity or legality of the respective contestants' claims. If you win the fight, you must have been in the right. This was, quite literally, the logic of an entire legal system. The court did not weigh evidence. It arranged a contest and trusted luck, or rather, the will of a personal agent, to deliver the correct verdict. We no longer settle lawsuits this way. But consider how much of what we call justice still rests on the belief that the right side will prevail. That old animism has not left us. It has merely put on more respectable clothing. And modern industry asks something very different of the mind that runs it. In order to the highest serviceability in the complex industrial processes of today, the individual must be endowed with the aptitude and the habit of readily apprehending and relating facts in terms of causal sequence. The belief in luck was not always so damaging. Under the old handicraft, or on a traditional farm, a workman's belief in luck did little harm. His own strength, skill, and endurance could make up the difference, and the natural forces around him were, in any case, vague and half mysterious to begin with. But modern industry is an interlocking mechanism, comprehended only in terms of cause and effect, in which one worker's operation depends exactly on the next. In such a system, even a small private superstition becomes, multiplied across a whole workforce, a real drag on the collective efficiency of the community. A machine does not respond to charms. It responds only to cause and effect. A mind trained to expect luck, rather than to trace cause, is poorly suited to the world the machine has built. Now, I said at the outset that the gambling table and the pew belong together. Let me explain why. The animistic habit of mind does not stop at the card table. In its more developed and more socially respectable form, it becomes devout observance. It becomes prayer. The act of propitiation or of worship is designed to appeal to a sense of status imputed to the inscrutable power that is thus approached. The structure is identical. An all-powerful agent who can be petitioned, appealed to, propitiated. The gambler courts luck. The believer courts grace.
Both are refusing at the deepest level to accept that the world runs on impersonal cause and effect alone. Why is the leisure class of all classes the most visibly devout? The answer by now should be familiar. The leisure class faces no pressure from the industrial world to update its habits of mind. It is sheltered from the discipline of cause and effect that the factory imposes every day. And in that shelter, the animistic habit of thought persists and deepens. The great church building, the ceremonial vestment, the elaborate ritual, these are not merely expressions of faith. They are, in precisely the same way as the butler and the carriage, evidence of wealth displayed. Consider, too, the sacred holiday. What is a holy day, economically speaking, but a period of leisure performed on behalf of the divinity? The willing surrender of valuable labor is itself the tribute, and by it, the god's good name is enhanced. And here, a strange thing surfaces. The wealthier and more leisured a community becomes, the more such tribute it tends to pay. Those who need it least, it turns out, offer it most lavishly of all. And here is a connection I want to make explicit, one that ties what I have said today back to what I argued in our seventh lecture. The devout temperament and the conservative temperament are, I would argue, the same temperament at its root. Both rest on a deep resistance to the idea that the world is governed by impersonal, mechanical forces that owe nothing to tradition, to rank, or to the will of any personal agent. The man who believes that prayer can move the outcome of events is the same man who believes that the established order of things need not and should not be disturbed. Step back for a moment and consider what we have covered today. The gambler's talisman, the wager of battle, the devout observance, the conservative resistance to change. These are not four separate phenomena. They are four expressions of the same underlying refusal. The refusal to accept that the world is governed by nothing more personal than cause and effect. Let me close, then, with the thought I opened on today. The gambler and the believer are, at bottom, the same mind. Both refuse the cold impersonality of cause and effect. Both seek a personal agent behind the outcome. Something that can be bargained with, petitioned, won over. And both of these habits of mind survive longest in the class most sheltered from the discipline of modern industry. In our final lecture, we will follow this logic into perhaps the most unexpected place of all, the university. I will argue that the higher learning, too, is shaped by pecuniary culture, and that the most prestigious knowledge is, by design, the least useful.

In the last lecture, I argued that the gambler and the believer share the same habit of mind, a refusal to accept that the world runs on impersonal cause and effect alone. Today, I want to show you that this same habit of mind has survived inside the most prestigious institution of modern life, the university. Before I turn to the university itself, I want to pause on something I have perhaps underemphasized in these lectures. Because I have spent a great deal of time describing how the pecuniary culture corrupts and distorts. But there is something it has never fully succeeded in destroying, something older and more stubborn. I call it the non-invidious interest. The instinct of workmanship in its purest form. A plain, disinterested curiosity about how things work. Not to rank oneself above one's neighbor. Not to display, simply to know. The engineer who cannot stop puzzling over why the bridge holds. The naturalist who collects insects for no reason other than that he finds them endlessly interesting. The craftsman who refines his technique long after it is good enough for any practical purpose. These are the survivors, the remnants of a more ancient, more genuinely curious humanity, one that existed before the machinery of pecuniary emulation came to govern everything. I have come to call this the principle of futility. The world pushes aside again and again the one who clings to useful work. The one who asks simply because he wishes to know. Who refines his craft simply because he wishes to make it well. For such a person, the world seldom makes room. And yet, the impulse never quite dies. Thwarted and pushed aside, it passes on, stubbornly, from one generation to the next. The pervasive, impersonal, uneager principle of futility is at hand from day to day and works obstructively to hinder the effectual expression of so much of the surviving anti-predatory aptitudes as is to be classed under the instinct of workmanship. But its presence does not preclude the transmission of those aptitudes or the continued recurrence of an impulse to find expression for them. Now, the university. One might expect the university to be the natural home of this non-invidious curiosity. A place set apart from the world of getting and spending, devoted simply to the pursuit of knowledge for its own sake. I want to argue that this is not, in general, what the university is. Or rather, it is what the university believes itself to be, while in practice serving an entirely different purpose. The classics serve to shape the intellectual attitude and lower the economic efficiency of the new learned generation. By inspiring an habitual aversion to what is merely useful, as contrasted with what is merely honorific in learning. The dead languages, Latin and ancient Greek. The study of texts written 2,000 years ago in civilizations that no longer exist. The elaborate rituals of academic dress and ceremony. Why do these things persist? Not because they are useful. Precisely because they are not. A man who has spent years mastering Latin has demonstrated something to the world. Not knowledge of Latin, but time. Time spent on something that earns nothing, produces nothing, and serves no practical end. Time, in short, that could

only be afforded by someone exempt from the pressure of useful work. And notice what we call these useless things. Classic. We call a thing classic to praise it. But hidden inside the word is another meaning entirely. Classic means old. It means removed from present use. Whether we are speaking of a dead language or merely of an old-fashioned turn of phrase in a living one, to call something classic is, in the end, to say, this has the dignity of the useless. The classics have scarcely lost in absolute value as a voucher of scholastic respectability. Since, for this purpose, it is only necessary that the scholar should be able to put in evidence some learning which is conventionally recognized as evidence of wasted time. And the classics lend themselves with great facility to this use. The university building itself tells the same story. Why does it so often look like a cathedral? Because it is performing in stone the same function that the gentleman's Latin performs in conversation. A display of resources devoted to ends that have nothing to do with material production. The university chapel, the ceremonial gown, the Latin motto carved above the gate. These are not accidents of tradition. They are conspicuous waste expressed in the language of scholarship. Consider the cap and gown themselves. These are not immemorial customs, unbroken since the founding of the university. They were revived, quite deliberately, only once a school's benefactors had grown wealthy enough to want the trappings of an old and dignified tradition. Wherever you find a college newly adopting academic robes and elaborate ceremony, look first at its endowment. You will usually find the timing is no coincidence. This same instinct explains a curious fact about patronage. When the wealthy do choose to fund learning directly, their generosity flows overwhelmingly toward the classics and the humanities, rarely toward the sciences that actually drive industry forward. It is not that they think science unimportant. It is that funding a chair in Greek confers a more honorific kind of reflected glory than funding a laboratory ever could. The same holds for charity more broadly. A hospital, a library, a museum, built and given away by the wealthy for no return at all. Surely here, if anywhere, is pure benevolence. And in part it is. But look closely at how these gifts are built, and you will often find the same old logic at work. An ornate facade facing the street, designed to impress the passerby. While the windows meant to serve the people inside are an afterthought. Even generosity, it turns out, is not immune to the pull of display. And the most telling sign of all, the contempt that the reputable university reserves for the practical and the applied. Engineering, agriculture, commerce, the subjects that actually bear on the business of keeping the industrial world running. The more useful the knowledge, the less respectable the discipline. This is not accidental. It is the pecuniary canons of taste applied to the life of the mind. And so I come, at last, to the end of these lectures. Let me take you back to where we began, to the very first question I put to you in our opening lecture. Why is it that in almost every society we know of, the people at the very top are the ones who do the least work? I have spent these lectures answering that question from every angle I could find. Through leisure, through consumption, through dress, through taste, through conservatism, through temperament,
through prowess, through luck, through prayer, and now through the university. The answer in every case has been the same. Not malice, not conspiracy, simply an old barbarian habit of mind, sheltered by wealth and never quite asked to grow up. I will not pretend to know whether this habit can ever be fully outgrown. The machinery of pecuniary emulation runs deep, and it runs on a fuel that shows no sign of running out. The simple human desire to stand a little higher than the person standing next to you. But I do believe this much. The first step is simply to see it clearly for what it is. Not as nature, not as inevitability, as a habit. And habits, at least in principle, can be changed. That, at least, is what I hope these lectures have helped you do. Thank you for spending this time with me.

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1: 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And welcome back to another episode of EBS's 생활영어. I'm Megan Bowen. So popular, aren't I?
0: Even before I could say your name. Okay, 메가쌤, 안녕하세요.
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0: So this week we're talking about
1: popularity,
0: which you have quite a lot.
1: Not more than you, but I'll
0: know.
1: Get there one day.
0: This is not a popularity contest.
1: It is.
0: 네, it is.
1: Just joking.
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1: Okay, so today we're going to be talking about this. Popularity was important in high school, but not anymore.
0: 네. 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
1: This is true.
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1: Sounds great. 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
2: Though popularity used to be so important to me as a teenager, nowadays I couldn't care less about it. Though popularity used to be so important to me as a teenager, nowadays I couldn't care less about it. Though popularity used to be so important to me as a teenager, nowadays I couldn't care less about it.
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0: As a teenager, 10대 때는 mm-hmm. 인기라는 것이 so important mm-hmm. to me, 저에게 정말 중요했었지만 mm-hmm. nowadays, 요즘에는 I couldn't care less about it. 전혀 중요하지 않아요.
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1: Yeah. You already care so little for it that you couldn't even care less.
0: There's no room for anything less.
1: Less, right?
0: 네, 더 이상
1: you really don't care about it.
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1: Yeah, I couldn't care less about it. All right, perfect. Let's review once again.
2: Though popularity used to be so important to me as a teenager, nowadays I couldn't care less about it. Though popularity used to be so important to me as a teenager, nowadays I couldn't care less about it. Though popularity used to be so important to me as a teenager, nowadays I couldn't care less about it.
1: How about we jump right into English on the go?

0: It's time for English on the Go. So we're going to look at Bluence's full clip where she talks to us about how, as a teenager, she thought that her value was determined on how popular she was. But of course, she doesn't think that way anymore. Let's find out what else she has to say.
1: Just wanna ignite ya.
2: Are you ready? Go!
3: Popularity was one of the main topics of conversation when I was in high school. Everybody either wanted to be the most popular person, or they wanted to be friends with the most popular people. We created our own hierarchy, starting with the most popular and ending with the most disliked in the class. And obviously, all of us were miserable within this hierarchy, yet we really believed that our value as people was determined by how popular we are, how many people liked us. Slowly though, thankfully, we started to realize that what's important is not how popular we are, it's more about our characters, our personalities, and how satisfied we are with our own lives. So now, I would much rather be known as someone who is friendly and kind-hearted and warm, rather than someone who is just popular.
4: 네, 오늘의 핵심 어휘를 먼저 좀 볼까요? 첫 번째, 계층이나 계급, 위계질서를 가리키는 hierarchy라는 단어가 나올 거고요. hierarchy, 그리고 비참한, 우울한, miserable, 그리고 마지막으로 만족하는, satisfied. 물론 satisfy, 마지막에 fy로 끝나는 이 동사에서 온 수동태입니다. 그래서 satisfied까지 발음 연습해 볼게요.
0: Let's practice our pronunciation, starting with the first one, which, if you say it slow, sounds like hierarchy. However, most people say something like this, hierarchy, hierarchy. Sometimes the R kind of disappears, so repeat after me, hierarchy, hierarchy. Great, let's look at the next one, miserable, miserable, miserable. And the last one is satisfied, satisfied, satisfied. Great. Let's take a look at Bluence's clip once again, but with English subtitles.
3: Popularity was one of the main topics of conversation when I was in high school. Everybody either wanted to be the most popular person, or they wanted to be friends with the most popular people. We created our own hierarchy, starting with the most popular and ending with the most disliked in the class. And obviously, all of us were miserable within this hierarchy, yet we really believed that our value as people was determined by how popular we are, how many people liked us. Slowly though, thankfully, we started to realize that what's important is not how popular we are, it's more about our characters, our personalities, and how satisfied we are with our own lives. So now, I would much rather be known as someone who is friendly and kind-hearted and warm rather than someone who is just popular.
0: Yeah, I think that's a step that everyone goes through. When you're a teenager, you want to be popular in school, and then as you mature, you realize it's not so important.
4: 맞아요. 그 학교 다닐 때 인기가 있는 사람이든 인기가 없는 사람이든 그거에 대한 고민을 하다가 졸업을 하고 나면은 덜 중요해지는 것 같은데
0: yes.
4: 그 이야기가 여기에 포함되어 있었습니다.
0: Right.
4: 자, 그럼 한 줄 한 줄 공부해 볼까요?
0: Let's start.
3: Popularity was one of the main topics of conversation when I was in high school. Everybody either wanted to be the most popular person or they wanted to be friends with the most popular people.
0: Popularity was one of the main topics of conversation when I was in high school.
4: Popularity, 인기라는 것이 was one of the main topics of conversation. 주 대화 주제 중 하나였습니다. 주된 대화 주제였어요. When I was in high school. 제가 고등학교 다닐 때는.
0: Next she says, everybody either wanted to be the most popular person.
4: 중간에 either 또는 발음할 때 이제 either라고 할 수도 있는데 이게 들어갔으니까 뒤에 or가 일반적으로 나올 거라는 걸 예상할 수 있죠. 그래서 everybody either wanted to be the most popular person. 모두가 the most popular person, 가장 인기 있는 사람이 되고 싶어 하거나 뭐 그 다음에 또 나올 텐데 either가 나오면은 또는 either 그 바로 뒤에 나오는 게 동사라면 그 뒤에도 동사 형태가 That's 또 right. or 다음에 나올 거고요. 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
0: Yeah, so usually it's the same. It's either a verb or a verb, either a noun or a noun.
4: 네, 여기서는 어떨까요?
0: Let's find out. or they wanted to be friends with the most popular people.
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1: Repeat after me. It is more about how often you exercise. One more time. It is more about how often you exercise. Great. Let's look at our next example.
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1: It is more about how much fun you have. It is more about how much fun you have. Great. Let's look at our next pattern.
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1: I'd much rather do it alone. I'd much rather do it alone. All right, let's look at our last example.
0: 마지막 문장은 저는 게스트하우스에 묵는 편이 훨씬 좋아요. 일반적으로 다른 것과 비교할 때 이런 말 많이 쓰죠. 뭐 거기보다는 여기가 더 좋아요. I would much rather stay at a guest house. I would much rather stay at a guest house. 마지막 문장도 같이 읽어볼까요?
1: I would much rather stay at a guest house. I would much rather stay at a guest house. All right, great. Let's take a look at Bluence's clip for the last time with both English and Korean subtitles.
2: Popularity was one of the main topics of conversation when I was in high school. Everybody either wanted to be the most popular person or they wanted to be friends with the most popular people. We created our own hierarchy, starting with the most popular and ending with the most disliked in the class. And obviously, all of us were miserable within this hierarchy, yet we really believe that our value as people was determined by how popular we are, how many people liked us. Slowly though, thankfully, we started to realize that what's important is not how popular we are, it's more about our characters, our personalities, and how satisfied we are with our own lives. So now, I would much rather be known as someone who is friendly and kind-hearted and warm, rather than someone who is just popular.
0: 오늘의 알쏭달쏭 영어 표현 한마디 소개하겠습니다.
1: Okay.
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1: That is, he was a popular kid in school.
0: He was a popular kid in school 하셔도 되고, he was popular
1: in school.
0: In school. Back in school 등등 여러 가지 형태가 있을 텐데 여기에 kid를 굳이 넣은 이유는 한 번 더 상기시켜 드리고 싶었어요. kid라는 것이 직역하자면 어린이,
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1: Yeah, it's literally any young person. I would say anyone under the age of 20-something.
0: 25.
1: Yeah. But it's all relative.
0: 네.
1: If it's a grandmother, she will call a kid, you know, a 30-year-old.
0: 네.
1: Yeah.
0: 그래서 우리말로 그냥 지나가던 어떤 학생한테 길을 물어봤다 이렇게 말할 때 그 학생이 고등학교 3학년일 수도 있고 대학생일 수도 있잖아요. 그런데 영어에서는 I asked some kid.
1: Yeah, some kid.
0: 많이 합니다.
1: He's like 19, 20.
0: Yeah.
1: All right, one more time. He was a popular kid in school. Great, let's move on to In the Social World.

0: It's time for English on the Go, so we're going to look at Kayla's full clip where she talks to us about how popularity isn't necessarily a bad thing, especially maybe, you know, a popular restaurant or being popular, but it's equally as cool to kind of do your own thing, and everything that's popular doesn't necessarily mean it's for you. Let's see what else she has to say.
1: Just wanna ignite ya!
2: Are you ready? Go!
3: Popularity. I think it's something that we have often had to struggle and wrestle with without really even thinking about it, without even knowing. It's just kind of this subconscious thing we've had in our mind ever since we were kids. For example, back in school, a lot of the times we would think about who's the most popular person in school and what are the most

0: popular outfits and what are the most popular clubs to join. And then when you transition into adulthood, it kind of changes in a little way. Instead of thinking the most popular person in school, we might be thinking about what's the most popular restaurant to go to, or oh, what is that popular drink that's popping up at every cafe? I gotta try it. And it's taken me a while to get to a place where just because something is popular doesn't mean it works for me, and that's okay. Thinking like that, I think, is a little bit healthier, and I think it's great to have your own style rather than going with the flow of everyone else.
1: 네, 이야기 잘 들어보셨죠? 오늘의 핵심 어휘를 보겠습니다. 먼저, 잠재의식적인이라고 해서 subconscious, 그리고 과도기 또는 동사로 넘어가다, 과도기를 거쳐 넘어가다라고 하는 transition 나왔습니다. 발음 연습해보죠.
2: Repeat after me, starting with subconscious, subconscious, subconscious. And lastly, we have transition, transition, transition. Perfect. We only have the two, so how about we jump right back into taking a look at Kayla's clip once again, but with English subtitles?
0: Popularity. I think it's something that we have often had to struggle and wrestle with. Without really even thinking about it, without even knowing. It's just kind of this subconscious thing we've had in our mind ever since we were kids. For example, back in school, a lot of the times we would think about who's the most popular person in school, and what are the most popular outfits, and what are the most popular clubs to join. And then when you transition into adulthood, it kind of changes in a little way. Instead of thinking the most popular person in school, we might be thinking about what's the most popular restaurant to go to, or oh, what is that popular drink that's popping up at every cafe? I gotta try it. And it's taken me a while to get to a place where just because something is popular doesn't mean it works for me, and that's okay. Thinking like that, I think, is a little bit healthier, and I think it's great to have your own style rather than going with the flow of everyone else.
2: I think that definitely makes sense as opposed to just following everyone else, you know? Sometimes you gotta do your own thing because every popular thing doesn't necessarily match you or isn't necessarily good for you.
1: 네, 그래서 popular 인기 있는 거 그리고 average 평균이라는 거를 놓고 보면은 나한테 해당이 안 되는 것들이 많이 있잖아요.
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2: Let's start.
0: Popularity. I think it's something that we have often had to struggle and wrestle with without really even thinking about it, without even knowing. It's just kind of this subconscious thing we've had in our mind ever since we were kids.
2: Popularity. I think it's something that we have often had to struggle and wrestle with.
1: Popularity 하고 마침표가 찍혀 있죠. 그냥 주제로 하나 던지고 인기라는 것. 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That we have 좀 복잡해요. We have often had
2: Had
1: to.
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2: Wrestle
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2: You're like
1: 씨름이잖아요.
2: fighting with something,
1: Yeah.
2: right? Like in your mind, like should I do it? Should I not do it?
1: 네.
2: I'm wrestling with an idea.
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2: Without really even thinking about it, without even knowing.
1: 네, without really Even thinking about it, it는 popularity,
2: Popularity.
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0: 쓰였습니다.
1: In this case, it's like following the crowd.
0: Yeah, blind, right. like blindly.
1: Blindly, 네. right. All right, great. Definitely a great clip. Let's review and take a look at it once again.
2: Popularity. I think it's something that we have often had to struggle and wrestle with without really even thinking about it, without even knowing. It's just kind of this subconscious thing we've had in our mind ever since we were kids. For example, back in school, a lot of the times we would think about who's the most popular person in school and what are the most popular outfits and what are the most popular clubs to join. And then when you transition into adulthood, it kind of changes in a little way. Instead of thinking the most popular person in school, we might be thinking about what's the most popular restaurant to go to, or oh, what is that popular drink that's popping up at every cafe? I gotta try it. And it's taken me a while to get to a place where just because something is popular doesn't mean it works for me, and that's okay. Thinking like that, I think, is a little bit healthier, and I think it's great to have your own style rather than going with the flow of everyone else.
0: 오늘의 핵심 패턴으로 복습 좀 해볼까요? 먼저, without even 동사 ing 하면은 뭐뭐도 하지 않고, 뭐뭐 하지도 않고. 그 다음, it takes one a while to, 여기서 one이라는 것은 사람을 가리키고, 그래서 뭐뭐 하는데, 그러니까 누가 뭐뭐 하는데 시간이 좀 걸리다라는 패턴으로 문장들을 만들어 볼 건데요. 먼저 우리말 번역 보여드리겠습니다.

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1: They went without even telling me. One more time. They went without even telling me. Great, let's look at our next example.
0: 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He sighed without even reading the details. 발음 연습해볼까요?
1: He sighed without even reading the details. He sighed without even reading the details. All right, great. Let's take a look at our next pattern.
0: 다음 패턴은 it takes one, someone, 아니면 다른 사람을 가리키는 말, a while to, 동사. 첫 번째, 우리가 자리를 찾는 데 시간이 좀 걸렸어요. It took us a while to find seats. 같이 읽어주세요.
1: It took us a while to find seats. It took us a while to find seats. Great, let's look at our next example.
0: 저희 집 아이들은 신발끈을 묶는데 시간이 좀 걸려요. It takes my kids a while to tie their shoes. 또는 신발끈이라고 정확하게 말하면 tie their shoelaces라고 하겠죠. 발음 연습해보죠.
1: It takes my kids a while to tie their shoes. One last time. It takes my kids a while to tie their shoes. Great. How about we take one last look at Kayla's clip with both English and Korean subtitles.
2: Popularity. I think it's something that we have often had to struggle and wrestle with without really even thinking about it, without even knowing. It's just kind of this subconscious thing we've had in our mind.

0: ever since we were kids. For example, back in school, a lot of the times we would think about who's the most popular person in school, and what are the most popular outfits, and what are the most popular clubs to join. And then when you transition into adulthood, it kind of changes in a little way. Instead of thinking the most popular person in school, we might be thinking about what's the most popular restaurant to go to, or oh, what is that popular drink that's popping up at every cafe? I gotta try it. And it's taken me a while to get to a place where just because something is popular doesn't mean it works for me, and that's okay. Thinking like that, I think, is a little bit healthier, and I think it's great to have your own style rather than going with the flow of everyone else.
1: 오늘의 알쏭달쏭 영어 표현 한마디 소개하겠습니다.
2: Okay.
1: 자, popular 또는 popularity 이야기를 하면서 요즘 그게 애들 사이에서 인기예요.
2: In English that is, it's popular among kids these days.
1: 다시 한번.
2: It's popular among kids these days.
1: 네, 요즘 그게 애들 사이에서 인기입니다. It's popular among kids these days. 이렇게 하면 됩니다. 누구 사이에서 인기다. Popular among some people.
2: It's popular among kids these days. Great. Let's move on to In the Social World.

0: 네, 오늘도 인기와 관련된 소셜미디어 포스팅 두 개 가져왔습니다. 함께 읽어볼까요?
1: Alright, let's take a look. Kids waste 4 years of high school chasing popularity, but in reality, no one cares who you were when you get to college. When I was young and dumb, I was attracted to looks and popularity, but now I've realized none of that matters in the adult world.
0: 네, 다시 보면요.
1: Zach says,
0: Kids waste 4 years of high school chasing popularity. Mm-hmm. 아이들은 고등학교 4년을, 미국은 4년이죠?
1: Yes, we have 4 years.
0: 네, 낭비한다, waste. 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
0: 그 다음.
1: And Nina says,
0: When I was young and dumb, 네. 내가 자신에 대해서 이야기할 때 이렇게 말해도 괜찮은
1: yeah,
0: you can 것
1: say,
0: 같아요.
1: When I was young and dumb, 네. I used to do this.
0: 네, 제가 더 어렸었고 어리석었을 때 I was attracted to looks and popularity. 저는 외모, looks는 외모니까 mm-hmm. 외모와 인기에 attracted, 끌렸었는데 그걸 mm-hmm. 더 중요하게 생각했는데 But now I've realized none of that matters in the adult world.
1: Yep.
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1: I'm 이렇게. glad you realized, Nina.
0: Mm-hmm. I mean, it matters to a certain degree, but not as much as you thought.
1: That's true.
0: It mattered in high school.
1: Depending on your job, let's say that.
0: Okay.
1: Perfect. Well, those are definitely some great posts, but unfortunately, this is the end of our show. But of course, just for today.
0: That's right. 저희는 다음 시간에 또 인사드리겠습니다.
1: See you next time.
0: 감사합니다.
1: Bye.